0: the Jewish state that constantly gets attention, that makes us Jews feel bad about ourselves when we do not understand the greater context and the greater story and the absolute hypocrisy and double standard with how a microscope is used to look at us, as opposed to true atrocities around the world and true bad things happening that totally get ignored. And yet, when it comes to Israel, somehow we get attacked just for defending ourselves and doing what any normal country must and should do, which is, yes, you deport illegal terror supporters from entering your country.
1: Now, I've heard it said that this would have actually destabilized the Israeli government, Netanyahu's government, if Ben-Gvir would have been sacked. But Ben-Gvir provided priceless reality TV images for the eager exploitation by every anti-Semite in the world. So Israel must take necessary security actions, even if they're unpopular internationally. And that's what you're saying, when Israel had to stop the flotilla from getting to Israel. I think Israel needs to be a bit more imaginative. I think that they should have run a lottery and offered a prize to the winning boat, that they were would be the one boat that would be allowed to go into Gaza. And they should have designated that boat to have a number of queer people on board, which would have created an even more interesting scene. But Israel just chose the one approach. Now, this obviously causes harm to Israel's image, but Israel's image has been dented many, many times. Don't you think that Israel needs to be a bit more imaginative in the way it goes about its actions in situations like this?
0: No, I think Israel has to be better at doing what any normal country would do and be expected to do in dealing with a genocidal enemy that says to the world that it wants to kill us and destroy us, and educates its children every day in its schools with internationally funded textbooks by European countries and the United Nations that teaches their children to kill us. We don't do enough in standing up like a normal country would and should do, always thinking we have to make ourselves look good for the cameras and international opinion. But I'm sorry to tell everyone the truth. We're damned if we do, and we're damned if we don't. Doesn't make a difference what we do. We're going to be attacked. The world loves weak Jews. It's former Prime Minister Golda Meir, who famously said that, "I'd rather be hated for protecting ourselves than loved because we allow ourselves to be killed." October 7th is the most grotesque tragedy that the Jewish people, not just Israel, the Jewish people experienced since the Holocaust. And look what happened on October 8th. If I'm not mistaken, even in, I think it's the Sydney Opera House, October 8th, you had anti-Israel activists and Muslims screaming, "Gas the Jews." And yes, I saw those videos myself and heard it myself. On October 8th, anti-Semitism spiked as a result of the massacre of Jews on October 7th. We didn't receive the support as a Jewish people on October 8th like the Gaza terror supporter activists received from the world because of Ben-Gvir's tactics. That's after we were massacred. So no, I think it's time we Jewish people, our organizations, stop trying to pander for the optics of being liked by nations, organizations that have a double standard against us no matter what we do. And we must stand up proudly for who we are, not just for our identity, but for our lives physically. And every single Jew, no matter where you are in the world, stand proudly with the Jewish people. You don't like what Ben-Gvir did? Don't like it. You don't like Ben-Gvir? Don't like it. But he did nothing compared to the atrocities taking place in the world today that the world is silent about, as if no one's paying attention to the massacre of Christians by Muslims in Nigeria every single day. And somehow Israel gets headline news because a minister did a PR stunt. No, no physical harm, no violence. A country doing what it's supposed to do, expel illegal terror supporters trying to come help an enemy. And we have to grow a backbone as a people.
1: Well, Australia got a bit of a spotlight on this whole charade, because 11 Australians took part in the Gaza flotilla charade, and these anti-Israel activists have been embraced by much of the left-wing inspired media to relate their stories of physical torture and even sexual abuse. In our media, the only go-to person to counter all the performative bullshit has been the Israeli ambassador to Australia, who issued a special newsletter today debunking the false claims and accusations against Israel and against a tidal wave of media collaborating with the Fatila activists and their supporters. The effectiveness of these rebuttals is questionable. You've written on this subject saying, "It is the perfect storm just beginning to endanger us. All of our enemies converge on the same goal, weakening, confusing, and ultimately erasing the Jewish people as a confident, unified nation." And yet you said, "Tragically, the Jewish organisations that claim to be defending us do not grasp the scale or nature of this moment. And many major Jewish institutions," you've said, "are still operating with a mindset suited to the late 20th century, issuing statements, commission reports, host conferences, and request meetings with sympathetic officials. All good, you say, and necessary, but thankfully insufficient." So in your opinion, what needs to be done to stem the tide?
0: Well, first of all, I think the Jewish people have to get the answer to one question that our leaders have ignored giving us. And that's an explanation of how, after decades of billions or trillions of dollars invested and donated to all of our legacy organizations to fight anti-Semitism, and I'm sure many of your listeners and many Australians, good-hearted Jewish people, have themselves donated to campaigns over the decades to fight anti-Semitism. What happened to all that investment and all those trillions of dollars of donations? And how are we being explained that not 1 cent of all those donations did anything to stop the tremendous growth of Jew-hating anti-Semitism on October 7th as a direct result of the biggest tragedy and massacre of Jews since the Holocaust? Until Jewish organizations and Jewish leaders start telling the Jewish people the answer to that question, we are orphans swimming or riding up a stream without a paddle. And anyone who continues asking for money to fight anti-Semitism without answering that question, it's wasted money. The Jewish people have to wake up and realize anti-Semitism is the longest, oldest, irrational hatred that exists in the world. They hate us no matter who we are, no matter what we do. They hate us because we're capitalists. They hate us because we're socialists. They hate us because we're right wing. They hate us because we're left wing. They hate us because we're white. They hate us because we're not white. Jews, wake up. We have to stop thinking we have to fight anti-Semitism and empower our children and grandchildren to be proud Jews, proud of their identity, proud of their heritage, proud of being part of the most inspiring and amazing story in all of history, that after 2,000 years of continuous exile and persecution all over the world, we're the only indigenous people to return to our ancestral indigenous homeland and have sovereignty once again. And whether you call it jealousy or anything else, that we are always going to be hated. And anyone who looks after the headlines in Israel and blames whatever the headline in Israel is and say, "Oh, my local non-Jew and Muslim in Sydney or Perth is now hating me because of what's happening in Israel." No, no, no, folks. October 7th didn't lead to the growth of Jew-hating anti-Semitism. October 7th helped expose the existing horrendous Jew-hating anti-Semitism that exists in this world. They don't need any excuses to hate us and to grow in hating us. And it's up to us to empower our children and grandchildren to understand this reality, not ignore this reality. And my answer to what happened on October 7th to lead to the growth of the Jew-hating anti-Semitism around the world is an answer that we're not being told. And that's because we are involved in a spiritual battle. And in that spiritual battle, the Jewish people who represent morality, goodness, and godliness, because God chose us, not because we're any better, but because we were chosen for a purpose on this earth. Well, yeah, usually people don't hate the one who's chosen with a purpose. And that is what's essentially going on in this world. That October 7th led to the world seeing, oh my God, the Jew is weak, the Jewish state of Israel is weak, now's the time to attack, and it's a spiritual battle, not just against the Jew, but it's against God. We're just the representative of that goodness. And you don't have to be religious, you could be, just be spiritual and see beyond the headlines, because what's happening around us is not rational. It makes no sense. Any other people that would be massacred like that on October 7th would gain sympathy from the world and support from the world against the jihadi enemy, but not Israel.
1: Well, you made reference to this earlier, Avi. Since the activists returned to their various countries, we witnessed the way in which some members of the flotilla, behaved when they landed back in Spain at Bilbao Airport. Our media have not reported any of this because, in my view, it contradicts their narrative that is focused solely around the mistreatment that the Australian members of the flotilla allegedly received at the hands of Israeli prison service members. So what is this telling us? Is this a conspiracy, would you say, Avi? What's going on here?
0: Listen, David, I'll tell you what I tell everyone in my programming and in my speeches when I speak around the world. Even though I'm in the media, folks, stop listening to the media about all news. We're being lied every day by headlines. Even if you have a good journalist, no journalist has all the information and all the context to correctly report on any given story. They have to put up stories in minutes or hours. They don't have the correct information. And then you have the editors who are thinking, I don't want my listeners and readers to know this side of the story, so I'm not even going to tell you. And that's why I tell people, if you really want to know what's going on with Israel and the Jewish people, follow me at the Pulse of Israel. I give you what's going on beyond the headlines and give you a deeper analysis to better explain. You might not always like it. You might not always agree. But I'm giving you a deep down analysis to better understand daily headlines that are impacting all of us, not just in Israel, but Jews all over the world. Because again, the battle going on today is a battle against the whole Jewish people. We in Israel, we're just the representative. We are the front line because we live here. And yes, this is a war that the jihad is against all of us. We're the front line here against terrorists with actual guns. But there are jihadis in every single country. What we're experiencing is a red-green alliance against the whole freedom-loving world. And Jews have to wake up and internalize that. The West is on the chopping block to be taken over by this red-green alliance. I tell people, we have to know history. Not enough Jews know our own history or know history. Just a number of 100 years ago, Egypt used to be a Christian country. What's Egypt today? Christians are persecuted. It's a Muslim country because the Muslims, they're Arabs. They're not from Egypt. They came from Arabia, hence they're called Arabs. Lebanon, not only decades ago, was a Christian country. Then the Arab Muslims came in. Then the Christians were persecuted. Now it's a Muslim country. The history of the Middle East were Christian countries until the Muslims came from Arabia, Arabs, invaded, persecuted all the minorities, took over, and turned the countries into Islam. If you look at what's going on in Berlin, in Paris, in London today, well, if they want to know what's going to what those cities are going to look like in 5, 10, 15 years, look at Cairo and look at Beirut. This is a jihad that is a religious aspect of Islam. Not all Muslims have this, but it exists in Islam. They are out to conquer the world in the name of Allah and Muhammad, and they're in Sydney and Perth and Melbourne as well. You can ignore it because it doesn't fit your Western sensibilities, but this is the truth. And until the Jewish people wake up, until our Jewish organizations wake up and call this out, we're all in trouble. At least in Israel, we understand more that we're up against this evil jihad and we have to stand up for ourselves. And hence, even though we have problems as well, we're able to do so better than any other Jewish community in the world, especially Jewish communities who are not armed. I come from New York City, born in New York City, made Aliyah when I was 16 years old. Never in my life did I ever hear a New York Jew talking about owning a gun. It was anathema to New York Jews to think about owning a gun. Now, every single synagogue has security. You have tons of people with guns in every single synagogue and schools. Folks, is that normal? I don't know the situation in Australia. Is that normal? No, that's not normal. But the Jewish people right now were acting like frogs in a boiling pot. Instead of internalizing reality of the world, of our identity, of how properly to empower our children and grandchildren to deal with this new old world. Why do I say new old world? Because again, I call the 80 years from the Holocaust until 80 years later, the post-Holocaust bubble. Because I was born in the 70s, grew up in the 80s, the 90s, in the New York area. Life was good, very little anti-Semitism. That was a bubble. Before the Holocaust, anti-Semitism was the norm everywhere. We have been blessed to grow up in a generation and experience life as a Jew with little to no anti-Semitism in our daily lives. But the norm of Jewish life for thousands of years was living with anti-Semitism. Anyone thinking, oh, when is it going to be normal again? It's not normal yet. Normal is even worse. The situation today for the Jewish people is still much better than what our great-grandparents and great-great-grandparents had to deal with when they were living their lives, whether in the shtetls in Europe or in whatever cities in the Middle East. There are pockets of times when it was good for us, but overall, we always lived with Jew-hating anti-Semitism. So Jews, we have to wake up, learn our history, be proud of who we are, be proud of the Jewish state of Israel for overcoming all the enemies against us and surviving and thriving, and being the most blessed country in the Middle East for any Arab Muslim to live in. Because if anyone actually thinks about the headlines, while it constantly bashes Israel, guess where Christians, Jews, Kurds are being persecuted every day and even being killed? In the Muslim countries of Syria, Iraq, Iran, Egypt, Lebanon. The only country in the Middle East where every single Arab Muslim has freedom and equality and could, according to law, become prime minister and can lead our hospitals and lead our law firms is the Jewish state of Israel. So I want Jews to stop listening to the horrendous, divisive, delegitimizing headlines that we are fed every single day and instead tune into the pulse of Israel to get the inspiring truth to help you and your children and grandchildren better deal with this deluge of misinformation and disinformation and delegitimizing information that makes us feel as if we're guilty for the whole world's ills, where in essence we are helping the world and humanity in so many ways, and be proud to be living today as a Jew.
1: Just coming back to the Gaza flotilla for a moment, we've only got a couple of minutes left. Malaysia is preparing to take legal action against Israel at the International Court of Justice over the reported abuse of Gaza-bound aid flotilla activists after they were seized in international waters last week. What should Israel do about this? Anything at all?
0: I think the biggest thing people should internalize about international law, international courts of justice, are these same institutions that call to arrest Prime Minister Netanyahu and some of our ministers here in Israel has done zero against the Islamic leaders of Iran who have literally massacred Iranian citizens in the tens of thousands just over the past few months. So any headline about any international law, international court of justice should be thrown into the garbage and highlight their hypocrisy and blatant anti-Jew, anti-Israel agenda.
1: So just to ask you a question, this could go on for a long time, but just a quick answer to this one. You also speak out strongly about the rights of the Jewish people to the heartlands of where much of Jewish history was forged, namely Judea and Samaria, and you do a lot of documentation of this. You're the CEO of 12 Tribe Films Foundation, and on your show Pulse of Israel, you do this as well. What do you say to our politicians who keep on harping about the two-state solution?
0: Wake up. Wake up to reality. Israelis have woken up October 7th. Majority of Israelis know. I will give this quote from a survivor of October 7th. And anyone, don't trust me, go look it up. He's all over, probably mostly in Hebrew, but search for it. His name is Avida Bechar. He, his wife and his son and daughter were hiding in their safe room in Kibbutz Be'eri, one of the kibbutzim heavily devastated on October 7th. He was literally holding the hand rail to the door to make sure the Hamas terrorists couldn't come in, and they didn't succeed in getting in. Instead, they shot their AK-47s in through the secure door. Before his eyes, his wife and son were killed and bled out right before his eyes. He and his daughter survived. And he says the following, and again, don't trust me, go everyone, Google search Avida Bechar and look for the video clips. He goes as follows. First of all, the people who were massacring and killing his friends and family that morning were not just armed Hamas terrorists, they were unarmed Gaza civilians of all ages. He goes, I don't want to see one Arab remaining in Gaza ever. They all want to kill us. And then he says something else. He goes, and this is something very harsh, but internalized. And again, this is not Avi Abelow. This is Avida Becher, survivor. He goes, I used to love the Gazans, used to think we could have peace with them. Now, no peace, don't want to see them anymore, ever. If what had happened on October 7th to my family had instead happened in Judea and Samaria, I, like many Israelis and many Jews around the world, would have said, oh, it happened because they live there. It happened because the Jews have the audacity to live in Judea and Samaria. Therefore, the answer must be, pull Jews out of Judea and Samaria. He goes, and he says this, he lost his wife and son. And he goes, thankfully, it happened to me because it made me wake up and internalize. They don't hate us and want to kill us because of where we live. They hate us and want to kill us because of who we are. And anyone who wants the truth about Judea and Samaria, follow me at the Pulse of Israel. But also just go back to the quote of Mark Twain. He was here back in the 1800s documenting his trails through the Middle East. Mark Twain writes, there were no Jews here living here, no Arabs here living here. Basically, there were four cities that had Jewish populations in Israel, and any population. Our four holy cities, Tzfat, Jerusalem, Hebron, and why am I blanking on the fourth? The land was empty. Anyone who tells you that Judea and Samaria belongs to the Arabs, somehow to a fake people who self-identify today as Palestinians, they're lying. We just celebrated the holiday of Shavuot. Go back to that book. Where did it take place? The fields of Bethlehem. The fields of Bethlehem. King David was born in Bethlehem. Any Christians listening? Jesus, the Jew, was born in Bethlehem. This is our land. Way before any Muslim or Arab came from Arabia and then tried to tell the world that it doesn't belong to us. So Jews, connect with our history, with our identity, be inspired by who we are. Don't let the headline news get you down.
1: Well, Avi, it took me 11 years of this program to finally get you on air. And I really appreciate you speaking with me today on the Israel Connection, and hope it won't be another 11 years before we speak again on air. Thanks very much for talking to us today.
0: It would be a pleasure, David. Thank you.
1: Thank you. Bye-bye. So that was Avi Abelow, who's also the 2025 recipient of Ari Ful Project's Lion of Zion Award. Now, on social media, I came across a very clever rendition of what the behaviour of the Gaza flotilla activists amounts to, utilising the voice of the highly acclaimed English broadcaster, natural historian and writer David Attenborough. So just have a listen.
2: In the sun-drenched harbours of southern Europe, a curious spectacle unfolds. A flotilla of entitled rodents, puffed up with a profound sense of their own importance, have taken it upon themselves to blockade the pathway. They stand resolutely, refusing to yield even an inch, their small eyes gleaming with indignation. For some time, the vastly larger and more imposing Spanish security mammals attempt to defuse the situation with admirable patience. Yet the rodents remain immovable. And so, with the quiet authority that comes from upholding the established laws of these lands, the security mammals conclude that a firmer lesson is required. With great ease and measured precision, the mammals move in. In a display of disciplined authority, they employ their batons in swift, controlled arcs. The rodents, suddenly confronted by overwhelming physical superiority, are unceremoniously swept aside, their protest dissolving amid squeaks of outrage and the inevitable enforcement of order. Even here, in this most civilized of settings, nature reminds us that strength and authority will ultimately prevail when persuasion alone proves insufficient.
1: Next up, I'm speaking with Mohammed Darawashi, who leads strategic development for the organization Givat Haviva, which is the Center for Shared Society, a civil society organization for social change working to promote a model society in Israel, with an emphasis on creation of a shared society for Jews and Arabs. Last year, I interviewed Ola Najami, the director for the Jewish Arab Center for Peace, which operates under the guise of Givat Haviva. Recognised internationally as an expert on Jewish-Arab relations, Mohammed brings decades of experience in public policy, leadership and social partnership building, strengthening Givat Haviva's vision through dialogue and strategic collaboration. We are discussing the reaction of Israeli Arabs to Israel's wars, crime in Arab communities, the coming elections, and the role of Israeli Arabs in Israeli society. So I welcome Mohammed Darashe to the Israel Connection. Have I pronounced your name correctly?
3: That's very good.
1: Okay. That's a good beginning.
3: Absolutely.
1: So the Arab vote in the coming elections. I've seen a poll that came out in early May that if the elections were held today, that the Zionist anti-Netanyahu parties would win 59 seats, too short of a majority in the 120-seat Knesset. The survey said factions that comprise the current coalition would receive 51 seats, while the Arab parties would pick up 10. Now, given that Israeli Arabs comprise 20% of Israel's population, how come the Arab parties end up being so poorly represented in the Knesset?
3: Well, a number of reasons. One, there's a lot of fragmentation, in political fragmentation in the Arab community that leads to a number of phenomena. One is that some of the parties do not pass the threshold. So you would get one or two additional parties that are pulled that do not make the threshold, and this way you lose 3 to 5 seats of people that just waste votes, exactly as what happened in the actual results of last year. Balad ran alone, Hadash ran alone, and United Arab List ran alone. Two of them passed, and one didn't pass, and it took to the garbage bin 3 seats with it, exactly as Meretz did the last elections when they were not able to join a coalition with the Labour Party. So that's one reason. The second reason is the low turnout among the Arab citizens. The Arab citizens, one, do not see why our political parties are fragmented. So in a way, they punish them by a low turnout vote. Israeli Jewish Zionist political parties have lost the trust of Arab citizens over the last 2 decades. They used to get about half of the Arab vote. Now they barely get 12% of the Arab vote, basically because they did not deliver. You know, the Arab community has gotten smarter, able to analyze voting patterns and the rewards from voting. So they used to vote for Labour, they used to vote for the center-left, and the center-left continued with their policies of discrimination against Arab citizens. The same thing with the representation of those parties have become pretty much Arab clean Jewish political parties. They do not have Arab representatives, and when they bring Arab representatives, they bring representatives that are suitable for the Jewish community and not suitable to represent Arab citizens. Like they took an Arab woman who is adamantly in support of gay rights, which is not anywhere close to the mainstream in the Arab community. So those kind of center-left agendas are not that relevant to the Arab community, and that's why some of the Arab representatives that were put on those Jewish political parties deterred Arab citizens from voting instead of encouraging them to vote. The third reason is that, you know, when people say we are 21%, we're 21% of the population. We're not 21% of the citizens. East Jerusalemites, who constitute 4% of Israeli society, do not have the right to vote. So in reality, Arab citizens are only 17% of the citizens. And being a younger population in average, we have a higher rate of kids below the age of 18 who do not have the voting right. Our actual size among the voters is only 16% and not 21%. So all of those factors end up with that low representation. The highest representation we had was getting 15 seats twice in the past. And that was when the political parties were able to join powers. When they ran in a joint list, they were able to get a more proportional representation. But the talk that we're 21% and we can get 25 seats in the Knesset, that is not realistic, at least because we don't have the same amount of eligible voters to the Knesset.
4: So news that's just come out in the last couple of days indicate that the Arab parties, I'm talking about Hadash, Tal and Balad, are urging Rahm to join efforts to revive this joint list. And Rahm is kind of agreeing, although it really wants to be independent. We saw Mansour Abbas make a deal with the previous government and get actual representation in the government. So is this move, you see, a good one to bring together all the Arab parties?
3: Well, I think that it's good if you want to encourage higher turnout. As I said, that's where you guarantee you get 15 seats, which means your political maneuverability capacity is much higher. And the question, to what level? Mansour Abbas wants a maneuverability space that allows him to go into government. The other parties say, no, we want to be opposition. And he says, if that's your goal, then why should we join forces? Maybe yes, maybe we will increase the turnout, but I don't want you to lock me and handcuff me the day after the elections. So he's demanding, in order to join the list, he's demanding what he calls technical joint list and not an ideological joint list. A technical joint list that will say to the Arab citizens, you don't have to go through confusion, and we will save the smaller parties and they will get representation. The Arab votes will not be wasted in the garbage bin. He says, I'm willing to go that, but all the partners have to agree that I can split the day after and join a future government, because that's my political strategy. And I think he's right to demand that, you know, because if you want to iron all our political parties into one coalition, you don't need into one ideology, you don't need to actually have different political parties. And he says, we're not ironing here. We're playing the political game exactly as Smotrich and Ben-Gvir did in the previous elections, and exactly what Meretz and the Labour failed to do in the previous elections. Ben-Gvir and Smotrich managed to have a joint coalition and split the day after. And when Meretz and Labour split the day before, they paid the price and the Meretz did not go through. So he is still focused on wanting to be part of a future coalition. There's a lot of support for that. Now, if you ask Arab citizens, about 80% of Arab citizens want a joint list. And they don't see the real value in multiple Arab political parties. They say that this uniqueness of each party is actually a uniqueness that they broadcast towards the Arab citizens. So one is more Islamist, one is more socialist, one is more nationalist. But once they get to the Knesset, their political behavior is pretty much the same, except for Mansour Abbas. The three Arab other political parties, they're trying to put Mansour in the corner and try to prevent him, or some of them want to prevent him from joining a future coalition. In the previous government, when he did join, they called him traitor. Mm. And he says, if I'm going to save some of you and get you into the Knesset, you can't call me traitor the day after. Let's agree from the beginning that my path will be legitimized and you're not going to be calling me traitor.
4: Allies of Israeli Prime Minister Benjamin Netanyahu actually pursuing political and legal strategies to ban the United Arab List Party, Rahm, from participating in the coming Knesset elections, according to reports I've read. Israeli Channel 13 said discussions among Netanyahu's allies have focused on pursuing measures against the party, the Islamic movement, considering the parent movement of Rahm, over allegations that it transferred donations to Gaza during this ongoing war. So what do you make of this? I know that in the past there have been moves to get parties banned, but they always seem to get across the line at the end of the day.
3: Well, first of all, transferring donations to Gaza, if there were donations, they were humanitarian donations, food, medicine, and so on. The biggest money donor to Gaza was Netanyahu himself through the Qatari money. He sustained Hamas for so many years by allowing the Qatar to fly into Tel Aviv airport, get on Israeli cars and under Israeli security and pass all the way through Israeli land to under Netanyahu, all the way to Gaza. So the biggest donor to Hamas is Netanyahu. He made that arrangement that is reason to be banned, I think we should ban Netanyahu for feeding Hamas for so many years. That's one. Second, I do not think they passed any illegal line. What Netanyahu is trying to do is to prevent the practical Arab political party from potentially being part of a future coalition. Basically, he wants to prevent the center-left from being able to join forces with Ram. And this way, he will force some of those fragments of the center-left, like Naftali Bennett, to potentially consider joining forces with him, as he succeeded in, at that time with the Benny Gantz, where he delegitimized the option of joining the, with the Arab political parties. And this way, some fragments of the center-left moved and joined Benjamin Netanyahu, and he did what he did to Benny Gantz afterwards. So I think Netanyahu is doing it for his own political interests and not for Israel's.

0: I think you'll see other people coming against other political figures in Israeli center-left, such as Yair Golan, who will also be attacked by the extreme right wing, maybe calling him also a traitor that should be banned. So these are, I would say, ugly political moves that are illegal, non-democratic, and I think the current Supreme Court will not allow them to happen.
1: Yeah, I think at the end of the day, we want the people to decide, not the politicians. So what has been the Arab reaction to Israel's ongoing wars on multiple fronts? What's going on in Hezbollah in Lebanon, Hamas in Gaza, the Iranian regime? I've seen articles that say that there's been a move in the last year or two towards more empathy between Israeli Jews and Israeli Arabs because of the situation that Israel is in, confrontations that it's involved with.
0: When certain military actions are seen in the eyes of Arab citizens as defense actions, you get even support for Israel's actions. For example, when Hamas attacked on October 7th, 23, for the first 2-3 months, Arab citizens were supporting Israel's reaction. But when it lasted for longer and it became more vicious, the Arab community stood against it. And so that it started serving political interests and not defensive interests. The same thing with Lebanon. When actions of Hezbollah are seen as threatening the security and safety and security of Israelis in the north, you see a lot of empathy of Arab citizens to the fellow Israeli Jewish citizens. And they support actions of retaliation to prevent the shelling of Israeli communities. But when it comes to the level of demolishing towns, complete towns, and trying to occupy parts of Lebanon, or as now, pretty much occupying parts of Gaza, then you see a reaction of the Arab citizens completely against that, because there's a feeling that this maintains the state of war and does not lead us towards a peaceful resolution. Arab citizens want to see peaceful resolution of Israel's conflict with the Palestinians, also with the Lebanese and with the Syrians, the immediate neighbors. When you talk about Iran, which is a more far enemy, I think you get much, much more empathy in the Arab community to Israel's actions. The concept of national security is dear to most Arab citizens, but the concept of aggression is not accepted. Most Arab citizens distinguish between national security and the need to defend yourself and aggression. So, for example, what's happening in the West Bank? More than 95% of Arab citizens oppose Israel's military actions that basically support expanding settlement and allowing settlers to act as vicious aggressors against the Palestinians. There you do not have any empathy from the Arab community towards the settlers or towards the Israeli military present in the West Bank. They feel that this is aggression. They feel that this is illegitimate. They feel that this takes us further away from political resolution of the matter, does not serve Israel's interest, and does not serve the Palestinians' interest. So I think we align closer to the center-left perspectives on security, which means yes for security, no for aggression.
1: So on those two fronts of Gaza and Lebanon, Israel will move towards some further resolution in Gaza if Hamas was to lay down its arms. And in Lebanon, I suppose Israel would also see resolution if Hezbollah was finally also disarmed and eliminated from having any military power. So we're not in a state yet where we really can go towards reconciliation and peace agreements. Don't these two situations have to be resolved in the disarming of both these forces, Hamas and Hezbollah, to move forward?
0: Well, I would say this is bigger than us. Arab citizens cannot contribute to the disarmament of Hamas or contribute to the disarmament of Hezbollah. What we want to see is political resolutions. The how, we don't know how. When we hear statements, and yes, we also hear Hebrew and understand Hebrew, when we hear statements from ministers in the government that say we should start resettling in Gaza, you start

0: outing that if the only reason for sustaining the conflict is just Hamas's control or having military. You hear those voices in Israel that we need to resettle Gaza with Israelis, Israelis from the right wing. So you feel that there are aspirations of Israel of taking over some parts of Gaza, not for security reasons, but for ideological expansionist reasons. We don't know what's the political solution, how it's going to look like. The Arab community would probably settle for any political solution accepted by the Palestinians and by the Israelis. When it comes to Lebanon, I don't think it's an isolated event. You know, Lebanon is not Hezbollah Israel. Hezbollah is an extension of the Iranian military presence in the region. That's why punishing the Lebanese people because of lack of capacity to engage in military actions. You know, we also have family members in Lebanon. We see their TV and we see their reality. We cannot justify the aggression of the, against millions when we know the real problem is with Iran and what not with the Lebanese people.
1: So moving away from war to the crime situation in within Israel, there are ongoing concerns about crime rates in Arab communities. And I spoke with your colleague about that when I interviewed Ola Djami before. Israeli Arabs have warned about this violent crime spillover. And then we got to this Independence Day murder where an Ethiopian Israeli was attacked and stabbed in Petah Tikva. The attack occurred after he asked a group of teenagers to stop spraying party foam inside the Pizza Hut where he worked, and he died the next day. 19 suspects between the ages of 12 to 17 were arrested in connection with the attack, and 16 of the suspects were indicted on the 10th of May. So this is showing that the situation can spill over. How is this going to be improved? Is it just a matter of better policing? What actually do you see needs to happen to improve the overall situation?
0: There are a number of reasons for that, for the high rate of crime and murder rates in the Arab community. The major reason is organized crime. These are gangs that are often headed by ex-Israeli collaborators from the West Bank or Gaza that were brought in Israel, that enjoyed some kind of protection from the Shabak and from the Israeli security establishment, and they're armed. And slowly they started ganging up and creating those gangs that are shaking Arab businesses for money, then expanding much, much further. Most of the crime, I would say 80% of it, is battle over territory between those gangs. So it's between the gangsters themselves. The first spillover is on the Arab businesses and bypassers. The rates are incredible. The amount of people that die, I think we're at about 86% of the murders in Israel are Arab citizens when we are only 21% of the population. That's more than four times. The second reason is negligence, policing negligence. The police is not pretty much present in the Arab community. I know from cases that I faced and my brothers faced, if you complain against the thief that comes into your house, nothing will happen to him. They probably will just ask you to come fill in a complaint and say God will compensate you. That's it. They wouldn't even send someone to come and take prints and things like that. A lot of what we call smaller crime that leads afterwards to bigger crime is not attended to. And the police keeps hiding behind statement that they do not have enough force to deploy in the Arab community. They have enough force to deploy in the nearby town, Jewish town, which could be just a mile away. But to operate in the Arab community seems as a secondary matter and secondary issue. It is politically motivated negligence. The Arab community is seen as the backyard of Israeli society. Arab political leaders do not have the influence to force the police forces to do their job in the Arab community. The third factor that is important to mention is that crime thrives in difficult conditions. Almost 45% of Arab citizens are below poverty line, 45%, which makes it easy to drag young little kids that do not have financial capacities to to buy a bicycle or to buy an iPhone, and they end up getting convinced by criminals to start gangs and live a gangster's lifestyle. So without solving those kind of issues, I think it's very difficult. Almost 38% of Arab kids who are ages 18 to 23, 38% do not work and do not study. They do not have a structure, the social structure, or either academic or work structure that keeps them busy. In the Jewish community, you have the military service. So you don't have, that phenomenon doesn't exist. In the Arab community, you don't have military service. And those that do not have academic capacity to enter university are not able to find jobs in the community. The Arab community creates only 11% of the jobs in Israel, despite being 21% of the population, but only 11% of the jobs. So most of the jobs are in the Jewish community, and not many or not enough people make this uncomfortable act of having to travel to the nearby town to look for a job. They keep looking for a job inside the community. Now, after the age of 24, things start improving once they realize that enough is enough, and they start moving out of the town. But the presence of that many kids who are floating as what we call NEETs, not in employment or education teens, gives a foundation for a lot of crime to develop also in the community.
1: What do you think of a measure to provide that Arab citizens of Israel do some kind of compulsory social service that sits alongside what Israeli Jews do in serving the military?
0: I think compulsory social service would be highly accepted. I mean, polls indicate more than 70-some percent support for this kind of action, even if it's not done as compulsory, even if it's done as voluntary. But create the frameworks for that. I still think you'll get 70% Arab community engaged in on this kind of a process. And I think this will at least solve the problem of the needs that we're talking about. But this has to be a true civic, non-security, non-military, non-political type of service, but really social, communal service, and not something with a hidden agenda that might have political motivations.
1: Is this being discussed at all within Israeli political circles?
0: Yes, it is being discussed. And I think that if more resources will come from the government for that, we'll see an expansion of this phenomenon. Today, there are about 8,000 Arab citizens in the current structures that do the service. But every year, you get something like 16,000 applicants. So there's twice more demand than actual slots that are offered by the government agencies.
1: There is a lot of money that has been allocated through the government budget towards Arab society, but a lot of it has been diverted away towards policing activities rather than towards real social betterment, education. And one would say generally that improving the way of life of people will really get more to the root of the problem than if we just introduce more police and more forced control of the way people have to behave. The money's going in the wrong direction, wouldn't you say, in Israel, more towards policing than betterment of society?
0: I wish it was community policing. There are three paths I see. There's the job creation, academic creation, infrastructures for youth, community centers, things that keep people busy positively than becoming antisocial. That's a problem that much of that money is not going there. And even the money that goes to policing, it goes to creating more militant type units. Some of that money even goes for the Ben-Gvir militias that are seeking friction with the Arab community instead of providing security to the Arab citizens. You know, if some of that money goes to community policing that tries to solve problems before they develop into a crime. And I know yesterday there was a crime in Nazareth. A friend of mine, 63-year-old man, was killed in his backyard because there was a fight the day before between him and his neighbor over the steps that he's building that make it difficult for him to go. He was committing an illegal action, constructing three steps illegally. And that guy called the police, and the police never showed up. They never showed up. And the result was a fight developed, and someone pulled the gun and killed him. There is presence of 450,000 pieces of weapon in the hands of Arab citizens. I can claim, and many claim, that the police knows where at least three quarters of that is.
1: The situation. Yeah.
0: And they can reduce part of that. What you need is to come, raid the suspected houses, and pull the guns away. And the police is not doing it. If they would suspect that those weapons will be used against Jews, believe me, they'll do what they're doing in Lebanon, and they'll do what they're doing in Gaza. But as long as that weapon is directed against me as an Arab citizen and other fellow Arab citizens, which puts us in a state of absolute terror and fear, they don't care. It's not national priority. And that's because many people that in this government ideologically think that the only national interest of Israel is the interest of the Jews and not the interest of the Israelis. We're secondary for national interest. And actually the nation state law spell this in words. He says the national interest of the state of Israel is the Jewish national interest and not the Arab national interest. And you can discriminate against Arab citizens in all kinds of ways, including land appropriation and so on. For example, Arab citizens are 21% of the population, but our municipalities have jurisdiction over 3.5% of the land only. So where will we build our homes? So what happens is people build illegally and their homes come and get demolished. Or you build illegally inside and you result with a situation of imploding where you start fighting over three steps because you can't get a permit to build legally somewhere. Much of the most murders are a result of not being able to find alternative solutions to structural problems. If the government will allow more construction of legal housing in the Arab community, believe me, you'll have less of those kind of frictions between neighbors that would require police to get involved, and they're not getting involved, or get to the situation of this developing into a severe crime.
1: Tell me, do these doctors that leave Israel to go and get jobs outside, do they just do it temporarily? Do they eventually return to Israel to live?
0: Well, we don't know. It's a new phenomenon. It's a new phenomenon that is developing. By the way, it's happening also with Arab teachers. There are 9,000 Arab teachers that are unemployed, certified by Israeli academic institutions, and they have a teaching certificate from the Ministry of Education. The Israeli Jewish educational system needs 7,000 teachers, and they're not taking the 9,000 Arab teachers into consideration. And many actually also end up leaving because they try 1, 2, 3, 4 years, and then they leave. I think that people that manage to get situation arranged outside, I think that many of them will not return, which is a brain drain for the Arab community. You see this with Arab professors also, people that get to the level, not just a PhD, but are highly published. Almost half of the people with a professor degree, half of the Arab citizens, are also outside. I think we have somewhere around 450 people with postdoctoral PhD level. More than half of them do not get jobs in Israeli universities and are teaching in Europe and teaching in the US and Canada, where their PhDs and postdoctoral degrees are highly regarded. I'm actually afraid for my daughter now. She just finished her PhD. If she can't find a job in Israel, she's a geneticist and finished her PhD in genetics at the Technion. It's like one of the highest,
1: yes,
0: most respected academic institutions in the world. She's already getting job offers from outside Israel. She's not getting an offer in Israel. She's not rushing it because she's been studying all her life and she wants to take a year off. But what comes a year later if she cannot get a job offer in Israel? She's 30 and spent 12 years of academic studies and research in genetics. She's very good. She's working on DNA damage repair research, how to biologically treat cancer, which is so many places around the world will die to grab skill and capacity like that. The fear of brain drain is...
2: 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And first up today, I spoke with a very proud Jew indeed, Avi Abelow, who hosts the show The Pulse of Israel and has written about the outfall from the Gaza flotilla from an illuminating perspective. 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
1: 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And don't go away, there's another episode of The Israel Connection to follow. After 5 years of broadcasting on Melbourne Ethnic Community Radio 3ZZZ and completing over 500 interviews with listeners in over 135 countries, the L'chaim to Life program has joined forces with JAIR's Israel Connection. 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
9: This is a guest essay by Melissa Brodsky, a writer focused on media literacy, modern anti-Semitism, and history.
10: When was the last time a Jewish institution actually protected a Jew? I'm not talking about issuing a statement, holding a vigil, or sending a strongly worded letter to a university president. I'm talking about actually protecting one or more Jews. Instead, we spent 50 years teaching about the Holocaust. Not necessarily what led to it, not the conditions that made it possible, but the slow erosion of civil standing, the normalization of eliminationist language, the institutions that looked away. We often talked just about what happened, the camps, the numbers, the photographs. We taught it in schools, built museums around it, made it required curriculum in a dozen states, and told ourselves that if people understood the horror, they'd refuse to repeat it. They understood it. Many of them just didn't care that much. So the question isn't what happened. We know what happened. The question is where we go from here, because there's a lot of damage to undo, and the people who were supposed to protect us have spent a generation teaching history instead of making sure we don't repeat it. Here's what this month looked like. A hotel clerk named Johann Spishak told an Israeli couple checking into the Ocean Point Ranch in Cambria that they were baby killers. He filmed it and posted it himself. He wrote that he'd stared into the soul of the devil. In Brooklyn, Dan Sohail cleared the barricades outside Chabad Lubavitch World Headquarters and told people to move. Then he drove his car into the entrance 5 times while hundreds prayed inside. He later pleaded guilty to intentionally targeting the building. In Michigan, Ayman Mohamed Ghazali drove an F-150 into Temple Israel and opened fire, citing Hezbollah ideology as his motivation. In London's Golders Green, a 45-year-old British Somali named Essa Suleiman stabbed 2 Jewish men in a declared terrorist attack. Weeks later, 5 Arabic-speaking men heard 22-year-old Shalev Ben Yakar speaking Hebrew outside his apartment at 2 in the morning. They chased him, dragged him across the road, formed a circle around him, and kicked him until he nearly lost consciousness. In Manchester, last Yom Kippur, a Syrian-born British citizen named Jihad al-Shami drove his car into worshippers outside the Heaton Park Hebrew congregation. He got out and stabbed Melvin Kravitz, 66, to death before police shot him. His name translates literally as the Syrian. He was wearing what turned out to be a fake suicide vest. Swastikas went up across Queens, including on a Holocaust survivor's front door. In Texas, a woman named Maureen Galindo won a Democratic congressional primary, calling for quote-unquote Zionists, code speak for Jews, to be imprisoned. She accused them of controlling banks, media, and politicians, and invoked language lifted directly from medieval blood libel. Her party called it vile. She told them she doesn't care what Zionist-owned politicians think. We keep calling these incidents, but really, they are a pattern with an address. None of these people acted in isolation. Spishak filmed himself because he expected approval, and he got it. Jihad al-Shami chose Yom Kippur deliberately. Essa Suleiman was known to police before the stabbing. Ayman Mohammed Ghazali cited Hezbollah ideology as his motivation. Galindo built an audience saying what she said, and that audience voted for her. These were acts committed by people who believed they were doing something righteous in communities that had told them so. The language isn't new. The cabal controlling banks and media, Jews as predators of children, blood accusations woven into demands for justice. These charges go back centuries, and they're traveling right now through congressional campaigns, hotel lobbies, and residential streets without losing a step. What's changed isn't the hatred. It's how comfortable it's become in spaces we thought were safe. British writer Melanie Phillips wrote this week that Jews are being attacked as one people, and it's time we all realized it. The attackers already understand this perfectly. Essa Suleiman didn't ask his victims where they stood on Israeli settlements. Jihad al-Shami chose a synagogue on the holiest day of the Jewish year. Maureen Galindo didn't specify which kind of Jews she wanted imprisoned. A swastika on a Holocaust survivor's door isn't a commentary on foreign policy. A significant portion of diaspora Jewry still hasn't absorbed this, and some of our own institutions are actively making it worse, because it seems they were not built for this moment. They were built for a different era. Integration was the goal. The mission was contributing to broader society, building schools and synagogues and cultural institutions, and trusting that Holocaust education would keep the worst of it at bay. We invested heavily in explaining anti-Semitism, in awareness campaigns, in public condemnation, in making the case to whoever would listen. We believed that if we argued clearly enough, the trend would reverse. It didn't reverse, and we finally need to be honest about why. Too many of our organizations have stopped being able to say hard things. The funding model requires maintaining relationships across the political spectrum, including with donors and institutions that have made their peace with anti-Zionism. Some have gone further than that. So the statements get carefully worded. The condemnations get qualified. The lines get blurred between criticism of policy and dehumanization of a people, because drawing that line clearly might cost someone a grant or a seat at a table. An organization that can't call something what it is isn't protecting anyone, just itself. Institutional neutrality has a cost, and right now the Jewish community is paying it. Israel did not build its security culture through awareness campaigns or strongly worded letters. It built that culture because it accepted, through hard experience, that threats are real, preparation isn't optional, and no one else is coming. The diaspora has treated Israel as a cause to defend rather than a model to learn from. That's the gap we need to close. Pride in being Jewish means knowing who you are. What comes next is building communities that can actually withstand what's being directed at them. That means taking physical safety seriously year-round. It means building the legal, professional, and economic networks so no one faces this alone. It means educating Jewish children not just about their identity, but about the world they're going to walk into when they leave our schools. They already know we're one people, every single one of them, from Jihad al-Shami to Maureen Galindo to the men in Golders Green, has been operating on that assumption the whole time. The Jewish communities that survive the next 50 years will be the ones that looked at what's actually happening, stopped waiting for institutions to protect them, and built something strong enough to last. We have everything we need to do that. What's been missing is the willingness to look clearly at this moment and respond to it honestly. The argument has been made. It's been made well for a long time, and by people far smarter than the people who need to hear it. It hasn't been enough. It's time to build something instead.
4: Loud and proud Zionist Melissa Steinberg-Brodsky presenting an interesting critique of our major Jewish organizations coming up short in the protection of Jews and the Jewish community. Melissa is the Lioness Writes on Substack and has over 49,000 followers on Facebook, where she covers anti-Semitism, Jewish history, and the stories mainstream media won't touch in the US and around the world.
7: Thank you, Morris. It's a pleasure to welcome Lisa Mittelman to the L'Chaim program here on Radio 2000. Lisa has been the Director of Public Affairs and Strategy at the Zionist Federation of Australia for almost 18 months and is a former Australian diplomatic representative in France with the Department of Foreign Affairs and Trade. Lisa, welcome to L'Chaim, to Life, Jewish Life and More.
11: Thanks for having me, Murray.
7: It's an absolute pleasure. Lisa, could you tell our listeners about your role within the ZFA?
11: Yeah, absolutely. So as you mentioned, I began working at the ZFA almost 18 months ago. Prior to that, I had a career in government across both federal and state government departments. And then after that, I was working at the Australian-American Leadership Dialogue, and I found myself in Israel to celebrate my nephew's bar mitzvah with my whole family. It was one of those perfect 3 weeks, the first time I'd taken the kids to Israel.
7: Mm.
11: And we left on the 6th of October. Watched October 7th unfold from our hotel room in Dubai. Mm. And I made the decision right then and there that I wanted to change what I was working on and focus on supporting Israel and the Jewish community as best I could. And so I did some consulting work to various Jewish organisations and then ended up working with the Zionist Federation. And my work is very much about advocating to government and key decision makers to influence positive positions on Israel and the Jewish community. But as you can imagine, in that past 18 months, it's been a very challenging and reactive environment. I was hoping that towards the end of last year we could sort of move to a more proactive footing, but obviously Bondi occurred and you know what they say, you make plans and God laughs.
7: Yes, yeah. So how did the events of that horror at Bondi affect your position?
11: You know, it's interesting. We spent a lot of time in that preceding year, you know, drawing things to government's attention and warning of what we saw and the escalating hatred on our streets. And as Jewish people who are all too well aware of our history, we know that, you know, that sort of hatred left unchecked and left to sort of normalize ultimately ends in violence. Even though we warned of it and, you know, we knew what the trajectory was, you know, I don't, in our worst possible imagination, could have conceived of what happened at Bondi. Just absolutely devastating. And I think each of us sort of could see ourselves at Bondi. You know, we were on the way to Hanukkah celebrations here in Melbourne. It's absolutely devastating that Jewish people sort of going about their lives and openly practicing their identity and celebrating their identity at such an iconic location could be gunned down like that. It's devastating.
7: Mm. And what do you think the effect that event had on the people that you were coming in contact with? I mean, Did it act as a real wake-up call?
11: I think absolutely. While the Jewish community, I think, sort of had seen that trajectory and feared what was coming, I think Australians were absolutely taken by surprise and horrified by what they saw. I mean, as you know, Maury, large-scale casualty events like that in Australia, really rare, let alone one so brazen and hate-fuelled. And I think the politicians as well were caught off guard. You know, when you watch that footage, I watched that footage back of the Prime Minister going to the Bondi event and being booed, just spoke to the anger of the community at the time. What I see is that sort of him being shocked and sort of taken by surprise in some ways and sort of on the back foot. And I think we saw that in the immediate policy response afterwards as well, in terms of, you know, talking about gun reforms and things like that. And I think the first time I saw that acknowledgement or acceptance of responsibility was at that Sydney Opera House ceremony a little while later, and then ultimately with the call for the Royal Commission as well.
7: But that call came with a certain degree of reluctance, didn't it, really?
11: Absolutely. Absolutely. I think had it not been for the enormous groundswell of pressure that came from all sides of Australian society, maybe he wouldn't have got there. But I'm sort of heartened by the way that campaign sort of organically developed, and the fact that people from all walks of life took it upon themselves to recognise that, you know, we can't stand for this anymore in our country, and something had to be done to address the hate that was fracturing the fabric of Australian society.
7: Yeah, it also says something about, I guess, a lack of being able to get through to the broader community about what anti-Semitism was and how it was affecting the Jewish community. It took an absolute tragedy for that to come out.
11: Unfortunately, yes. I mean, we see it so deeply. Yeah, yes. Every incident, every story, like we feel it deep in our hearts, and we see the accumulative impact as well. But I think for the average Australian who's, you know, focused on the cost of living or their, you know, pursuits of their sporting team on the weekend, I don't think they saw it as we saw it. You know, things that got a lot of exposure, like the, you know, a Dust synagogue firebombing. Yeah. I'm, you know, relatively optimistic that the Australians would have looked at that and said, oh, that's terrible. But I don't think they understood the everyday impact on the Australian Jewish community. And in many ways, I think that's one of the reasons why the Royal Commission is so important.
7: Yes, yeah. Well, we'll come back to that due course. You recently appeared with Alon Kasuto, the ZFA's CEO, on the Call Me Back podcast, hosted by American Dan Senor. Both you and Alon talked about the importance of leadership in times of crisis, such as the one the Jewish community here has endured for 2.5 years or so. Lisa, the federal government's essentially total reluctance to deal effectively with the disruptive, hateful protests, upheaval of university campus life for Jewish students, cancelling of Jewish creatives, and the vicious messages online and on suburban walls led inevitably to the terror of Bondi. And it was inevitable for a scene through the eyes of a lot of the Jewish community. Lisa, can you gauge if the enormity of that disaster led to a real understanding of what anti-Semitism is and how rampant it is in the community?
11: I think you hit the nail on the head, Maury, in terms of the lack of leadership in this country, not just from the government, but all levels, institutional leadership at the university level and the arts level. And how I think that relates to Bondi is it created an environment over the last couple of years where anti-Semitism is no longer on the margins. You know, I think we've always known that anti-Semitism exists, but it would be, you know, social taboo, I think, for people to claim publicly that they're anti-Semitic or make anti-Semitic comments. But what we've seen over the last 2 years is the emboldening of anti-Semites to come out on the streets, take over public places, you know, take over the CBD every weekend with hateful slogans. and increasingly become more emboldened and more violent and move to fire bombings, and very little was done to stop them, and that just continued to embolden them and embolden them, and then ultimately led to violence. So I think you're 100% right. I think leadership that failed to call out things. You know, we've called a lot for legislative change and policy change. In many respects, those legislations actually exist. It's more about the implementation and the willingness to call things out when they happen. You know, I feel like, you know, the debate about globalised the intifada is important, whether or not you should or shouldn't be allowed to do it. But what's more important, I think, is leaders standing up and saying, regardless of, you know, whether you have the right or not to say it, you shouldn't be saying it, because this is what it means and it's wrong. You know, and I think that's what we've lacked over the last 2.5 years.
7: Not only an Australian problem, it's a global issue, isn't it?
11: 100%. And we're up against an ideological campaign that's been in the making for decades. Yes. And I think we came to it a little bit late and we're on the back foot, but it's weaponized ideology across all the areas that influence how people think. Universities, social media, traditional media, the arts. Yes. It's not a coincidence that that's where anti-Semitism is the worst. It's a strategic decision to use those instruments to influence how people act and behave. And we're dealing, you know, with the impacts of that concerted campaign over decades.
7: Yeah, and extremely well thought out, and you'd have to say highly successful.
11: Yeah, yes, unfortunately.
7: Lisa, in Jeremy Liebler's appearance before the Royal Commission on Anti-Semitism and Social Cohesion, he ended on a more positive note, arguing that the Prime Minister's invitation to Israel's President Herzog and his acceptance and appearance here restored some of the confidence of the community in the political leadership here. Lisa, from your perspective, have Jeremy's final comments produced the effect he was talking about in terms of some restoration of confidence in the country's leaders, from the Jewish community at least?
11: Well, I think so. I think that it was, you know, I don't think it's everything that needs to be done, but I do think it sent a very important signal very soon after Bondi, a recognition of the connection of the Australian Jewish community to Israel and to Zionism, and how important it was for Australia to welcome President Herzog. And the PM, to his credit, really did welcome the president with open arms. You know, and there was something, you know, symbolic seeing the Israeli flags and the Australian flags flying side by side along the main street of Canberra, and hearing the Hatikva sang at Government House after 2 years where people felt they couldn't be proud to show their support for Israel, and that the government, you know, didn't openly show that support much either. To see that, I think, made a significant difference. And more importantly than that, I think it modelled that even if you disagree with the government, the historic long-term relationship between the two countries stood. You know, and you can protest against what the government's doing if you're not happy with that, but that doesn't change the fact that this is a close and enduring relationship that's important to Australia, and it's important to Israel too.
7: And do you think that message really hasn't, well, not that it's never come across, but certainly in recent times, the equating of anti-Zionism with anti-Semitism, that all Jews support the Israeli government regardless of what they're doing, you know, is just a false, definitely a false belief.
11: 100%. I mean, Jewish people, more than most people I know, disagree on things. And what country everyone supports the government? Certainly not the case in Australia.
7: No.
11: And it's certainly not the case in Israel. But that doesn't mean you don't support the country's inherent right to exist.
7: Yes.
11: Or, from the perspective of the Australian government, support the importance of that relationship beyond the day-to-day policy decisions of a particular government.
7: Yeah, absolutely.
11: It happens all the time in foreign relations that you know, a left government has a relationship with a government on the right and they don't agree with anything, but that doesn't undermine the basis of the relationship.
7: Yeah, absolutely. And since the public submissions, I guess, or witness testimonies in front of the Royal Commission. Has the ZFA received, can't say positive feedback, but reports from the broader community about, you know, the impact of personal lives of anti-Semitism?
11: Yeah, absolutely. I mean, across the ZFA leadership, people have been receiving emails of support following the Royal Commission. And I think we see that organically as well within the broader Jewish community. I know that, as an example, when Daniel Onus, who's the president of the Ajax Junior Football Club, made his testimony that almost immediately following the league, the SMJFL that Ajax plays within, sent out a letter to all the clubs that play within the league saying that it stood side by side with Ajax and was taking a very strong approach to anti-Semitism on the football field within the league. But what really sort of moved me about that, it said, you know, policies alone won't address anti-Semitism. Yeah. It's going to take education and leadership. And the SMJFL called on all the club presidents to do their part, which I think is a fantastic sort of organic outcome of the Royal Absolutely. Commission. And someone told me that their child plays in the under-11s and they had a game against St Kilda City, another club in the SMJFL. And after the match, the coach pulled the parents from both teams together and he had some notes written on his phone and he made a really touching speech saying, you know, how much it had impacted him, the Royal Commission, and how anti-Semitism has no place in Australia. And I think, you know, those are the sorts of things that we can point to that people are sort of listening and sort of starting to understand what it's like to be Jewish in Australia at the moment.
7: Well, that's an incredible story because I know my kids played against St Kilda City in years gone by and that was quite an experience.
11: Yes, well, I think that's right. And I think some of the examples that Daniel had given in his testimony related to that club. But, you know, if at least one person could turn around and recognise that that wasn't okay and do their bit, you know, we need more of that, Murray.
7: Yeah,
11: more
7: absolutely.
11: More average Australians standing up.
7: And I will be interviewing Daniel in the next week or so.
11: He did a fantastic job, I thought.
7: So I believe. Lisa, you talked about the effect that witness testimonies are having just now, and stress the importance of individuals writing submissions. Why are individual lived experiences so important for the Commission?
11: Well, there are four terms of reference for this Royal Commission, and one of them looks to the prevalence of anti-Semitism in this country, and specifically the lived experience. And the Royal Commissioner herself has called for these submissions and as many as possible from the Jewish community, because I think she recognises that that is key to understanding the experience of Jewish Australians, to hearing stories from as many people as possible. And I think that we all have a role to play in helping her understand that broad picture. And people, I think, worry that maybe, you know, they haven't experienced a specific incident, but I'm not sure if you agree, Murray, but I found with that opening hearing block, the witness testimony that moved me most was actually not necessarily specific incidents, but how anti-Semitism had impacted on the daily life of every Jew.
7: Yes.
11: You know, we heard from children as young as 13 and Holocaust survivors and, you know, community leaders, but also employees and teachers and, you know, a really broad spectrum of people from Tasmania to Western Australia. And all of them spoke about the impact of anti-Semitism on their lives. And I just think we all have that story to tell, and unless we explain how it's affecting our lives, it's very hard for the Royal Commissioner to know what she should address. And I think we're going to move on to that in future hearings where she's going to look into the drivers of anti-Semitism and the institutions where anti-Semitism has been allowed to fester most significantly. So receiving a lot of submissions that sort of start to identify systemic issues. People in the health sector speaking to how prevalent anti-Semitism is, people at schools, non-Jewish schools, you know. So I think that helps to identify where the Commissioner needs to focus her attentions.
7: Yeah, absolutely. And this may be a unique opportunity for people to express exactly what anti-Semitism has done to affect their lives and we should take it and not regret that we didn't do it.
11: Absolutely. I agree. It's, you know, the best shot we have to really move the dial on anti-Semitism. And even if people are sort of sceptical about what can be done, I think there's two things that the Royal Commission offers. It's not just the recommendations that the Commissioner will present by the first anniversary of Bondi, but it's also this process of educating the Australian public about the experience of Jewish Australians. And I think you said initially, like, we saw it happening, but the broader community, you know, were shocked by Bondi. Well, I think this is our opportunity to explain. Well, a lot of Jewish people have no idea that our kids go to school behind high fences and armed guards, or that they, you know, put their mug in Davids under their shirt when they're on public transport. Yeah. And I think when you start to hear those stories and you put yourself in those positions, you really think about what sort of Australia do I want to live in and do I want my kids to grow up in? And that's the opportunity for people to really, you know, take a stand and make sure that, you know, the dial moves on. I think the key thing here is pushing anti-Semitism back into the fringes.
7: Yes, yep. Couldn't agree more. Well, my thanks to Lisa Middleman, Director of Public Affairs and Strategy at the Zionist Federation of Australia, for describing her role within the ZFA and its importance in the current climate of anti-Semitism and anti-Zionism, as well as stressing the importance of individual submissions to the Royal Commission on anti-Semitism and social cohesion. I refer to the podcast Call Me Back, which I thoroughly endorse. Listeners can hear Lisa and Alon's discussion on that podcast by searching for Call Me Back on the internet. And it's a very good series, there's no doubt about it, and a very broad interest, but certainly worth hearing Alon and Lisa in full. Listeners are reminded that anyone who's experienced or witnessed acts of anti-Semitism or has been affected by it is encouraged to make a personal submission to the Commission before June 14th. That's the cutoff date, and it's approaching very quickly. You can do this by logging onto the ZFA homepage at zfa.com.au, or you can go to shareyourstory.org.au. Doesn't matter which site you go to, they all have links to the official form, and they provide valuable resource information if you're having trouble deciding what you should or shouldn't write. So definitely do that. The ZFA is also running weekly Wednesday gathering sessions on Zoom for anyone who would like assistance with writing their submission to the Royal Commission. Join other community members online, hear a story, write a submission, and submit it to the Royal Commission on the night. Two sessions remain, Wednesday, June 3rd, and Wednesday, June 10th at 8 p.m. And to register, go to the shareyourstory.org.au site and click on Wednesday Gatherings. Thanks again, Lisa. Very, very much appreciated, and all the best for the future.
11: Thanks, Murray. Lovely chatting.
7: From the Israeli Public Broadcasting Corporation, it's the latest English news from Israel.
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13: Good afternoon. It's 2 p.m. in Israel, Sunday, May 31st. This is David Ze'ev with the top news at this hour. This morning, it was announced that IDF Staff Sergeant Mikhail Tyukin was killed in Lebanon. Tyukin was 21 years old from Ashkelon. He was struck by an explosive drone in battle north of the Litani River. He fought in the Givati Brigade's reconnaissance unit. The incident took place last night. In firing from Lebanon into northern Israel this morning, a drone exploded in an open area in western Galilee. No casualties were reported. Close to midday, there were sirens in the Galilee Panhandle due to rocket and missile fire. but in that case as well, no casualties have been announced. At early afternoon, sirens were sounded in Akko and Nahariya, as well as in Kiryat Shmona. There were landings in open areas, according to the IDF, and no casualties were reported there. This morning, the IDF published a warning to residents of southern Lebanon to move north immediately to the Zairani River, which is located south of Sidon. The IDF spokesman in Arabic warned that any movement by residents south of that river could endanger their lives. Defense Minister Yisrael Katz says the capture by the IDF of the Beaufort Castle sends a clear message to Israel's enemies. Anyone who threatens Israeli citizens will lose its own strategic assets, one after the other. In a statement, the Israeli defense minister said that the battle is not over until northern Israeli residents can live with their security ensured. Meanwhile, we are told Israel has been attacking today Hezbollah in Tyre, Sidon, Nabatea, and in other areas as well. The leadership among parents and students in Israel has called upon Education Minister Yoav Kish to call off the remainder of the matriculation exams for students in the north. They're calling on the minister to set the final grades instead based on grades of previous exams and other scholastic considerations. The student and parent leaders argue that amid the sirens due to air attacks from Lebanon and overall disruptions in classes, it would not be moral to force students on the confrontation line to take the matriculation exams. The Islamic Revolutionary Guard Corps says that early this morning, Iran downed a U.S. drone which had attempted to carry out what was termed a hostile action after entering Iranian territorial waters. The Revolutionary Guard Corps is warning that any such attack will be met with force. U.S. War Secretary Pete Hegseth says the American military is ready to restart attacks on Iran if a deal cannot be reached with the Iranian regime. Hegseth was commenting yesterday as negotiators from Washington and Tehran were working to bridge major differences, we are told, blocking an agreement. Speaking during a visit to Singapore, Hegseth said that if necessary, we are more than capable to recommence, as he put it. President Donald Trump said on Friday he would soon decide on a proposed deal to extend the ceasefire with Iran, though the two countries still appear to differ on significant issues that have been central to the conflict. Back home, a sharp drop in gasoline prices go into effect tonight at midnight at the beginning of the month of June. A liter of 95-octane gas will cost 7 shekels 80 agorot. That represents a drop of 27 agorot per liter. The price in a lot will not be allowed to go above 6 shekels 61 agorot. Energy Ministry officials say the drop is due to the strengthening of the shekel against the U.S. dollar over the past month, and they say what has been a drop in gasoline prices on the world market. A spokesman for the Israel Prison Service says the United Nations move to place Israel on the UN blacklist of countries suspected of committing sexual violence in conflict zones is a modern-day blood libel. That's in the words of the prison service spokesman Zivan Frieden in an interview with Khan this morning. Last week, Israel's UN ambassador Danny Danone said placing Israel on that same list as Hamas marked a new low for the world body. Danone called it a political decision disconnected from the facts and reality. The weather outlook, it's a bit warmer today, primarily in the hills and inland. No real change is expected tomorrow. A slight rise in temperatures is due on Tuesday. Maximum temperatures in the main centers today, Jerusalem 27, Tel Aviv 26, Haifa 25, Beersheba 31, and in Eilat up to 37 degrees Celsius today. That's the news from Kan Reka.
14: I'm Josh Frydenberg, and I'm a proud Australian Jew. I'm shocked by the explosion of anti-Semitism across our country, and I'm using my voice to ring the alarm bell.
15: Look, I'm worried, but ultimately, here in Australia, I am an optimist for us. It won't happen unless we're clear-eyed about the nature of the problem and we come together and address it. I mean, one of the best things I got to do as Prime Minister is I'd go to a lot of schools and inevitably you would have school kids sing to you at some point.
16: We are one,
17: but we are.
15: I am, you are, we are Australians, and really, full stop, that's it.

0: I'm joined now by Simone Joffe to discuss a community initiative on the local government level to address and counter Greens' anti-Semitism, Israelophobia, and blatant pro-terror support. Welcome, Simone.
1: Thank you, Adam.
0: In Randwick Greens councillor Philippa Veitch, we have a full checklist of all that characterises and pervades the anti-Semitism and anti-Zionist hate that the Australian Jewish community has faced and continues to face. I wondered if you'd give us an introduction on who this character is.
1: Sure. So Councillor Veitch first came to my attention when she was the mayor of Randwick, and that was in 2024, when she made the news because she went onto the campus of UNSW with a bullhorn and was calling Jewish and Israeli students baby murderers. When I met her, I actually asked her about that, and she said, well, she had seen children dying on TV that morning and she was emotional. At no point has she accepted that doing that was unacceptable and out of line, particularly while wearing the hat of mayor of Randwick. So I have been writing to the council about this, and Councillor Veitch seems to get away with that and is in fact in line for being mayor again due to a power sharing deal with the Labour councillors from September this year, which is a worry. So what actually happened was, after her visit to UNSW campus, one of the Liberal councillors called a motion of no confidence against her, and the mayor of Randwick now, Dylan Parker, said that they shouldn't really go through that motion at the moment because there was a local election, council election, coming up the following month in September 2024. So they should dismiss that motion and let the voters decide. So the voters did decide, and only three Greens were elected to council, down from six the preceding term. But then the Labour councillors wanted to make a deal with the Liberal councillors to be able to get motions passed, and they offered the Liberal councillors a deal which was not a favourable deal, so it was rejected. And they then went to the Greens councillors and made a deal with them. So the Greens vote with Labour on most of the resolutions that come up, and in return, they get the leadership position for the following year, for the third year of the term. The worry is that Philippa Veitch continues to be unapologetically driven by her commitment to her political agenda and not by the needs and concerns of the residents of Randwick. So from my investigation, there is about 12% of voters actually voted for the Greens, and they're going to get the leadership position for a year. Doesn't really make sense. And while I'm aware that these kind of deals are made regularly, it feels like it was really inappropriate and the wrong deal to make when a motion of no confidence had been called against Philippa the month before and then dismissed by the same councillors who made a deal with her. It feels like there was a lot going on there that doesn't feel transparent and accountable and in the interests of the residents of Randwick.
0: Simone, for those who aren't familiar with Sydney, don't live here, and aren't familiar with the suburb and the council area of Randwick, could you just talk us through just how flagrant and egregious that juxtaposition between radical pro-terror politics cynically inserting itself in local government and the kind of composition and, you know, positioning of Jewish schools and institutions within that ward?
1: Okay, so Randwick Council has about, I understand, 50,000 households. I'm not sure exactly how many residents, but within that local government area, there are two main Jewish day schools, and then there are a couple of preschools, Jewish preschools, and there are two synagogues. There's also the Montefiore Randwick, which is a very large aged care facility. So even though a lot of Jews don't necessarily live in Randwick, they do work and spend time there. So the concern is how it infiltrates into local council. Photo on the Randwick Council website about International Women's Day, for example, and she'll insert a kefir onto the person in the library. There will always be

0: remark, a post which is uncomfortable and for a lot of us distressing. Another example is that Philippa attends protests every weekend. This is one of her activities, and while I do give her credit for being very committed to her cause, I just don't think it's appropriate or committed to the greater good of Randwick residents. So protests are organised, such as the flotilla at Bondi Beach, which was 3 months before the attack at Bondi. And there was one recently at Coogee Beach, another flotilla protest, which is organised in collaboration with some other organisations, but it includes Randwick Botany Greens, of which Philippa is a member. So it feels like there's a lot of non-pecuniary conflict of interests going on. So it feels very uncomfortable to have to deal with a mayor or councillor who is openly protesting our identity. Myself invited Philippa for a coffee to try and talk about things. I've invited her to see a movie on anti-Semitism. She declined. I also invited her to the anti-Semitism conference that was held last year in September. She declined. So I have tried to reach out to see if we could find some common ground, but it doesn't seem to be possible, which is disappointing when there is 4.5% to 5% of the population in Randwick is actually registered as Jewish people. So I think it's a significant population and should be accounted for.
1: On her own website, her listing states that her key objective is, quote, "I believe we need caring and effective representatives on local government to stand up for what matters in our local communities." She then goes on to say that she's a passionate advocate and with a strong focus on social justice, so that makes sense of everything else. But this entryism or these salami tactics you're referring to, the kind of marinating and normalization of pro-terrorist imagery and, you know, blatant and outright support, and anyone that visits her social media will see the stained red hands of the Ramallah lynching of two Israeli IDF and the support of Intifada, globalizing the Intifada, celebrating passing of motions, solidarity with the Samud flotilla that was proven to have links to Hezbollah and Hamas financiers, and so on. How does somebody get away with presenting this as, quote, what matters in our local community?
0: Great question, and it's a question I've been wondering about for the past year when I've been trying to deal with Randwick Council about this. You brought up the globalised intifada posts that Philippa makes. So a week after the Bondi attack happened, Philippa put up a post saying, she endorsed a post saying, "From Gadigal to Gaza, globalise the intifada." Now, that was literally a week after Bondi. It was not only inappropriate, we were all angry, distressed, and scared. And a group of us lodged code of conduct complaints with Randwick Council, but it's now June, and that was lodged in late December, and there's no progress on it. The council are very difficult to deal with, they're not responsive, and they have appointed an external investigator to investigate this, but I don't get much response from him either. There are about 100 of us on a lobby group, a lot of us write in regularly. We're not getting any response. So in addition to Randwick Council not being responsive and easy to deal with, there's a systemic problem here in which the Office for Local Government, which oversees Randwick Council, is also not stepping up. And when they are contacted, they refer us back to Randwick Council. And while I understand there's a process, and the process is you take up matters with the council first, and then if that's not resolved, it goes to the Office for Local Government, it seems to be a bit of a circle of referral. Randwick Council, you get referred to the Office for Local Government, they refer you back to the Randwick Council, and no one really answers you, and it takes months and weeks, and we don't get anywhere. So it is really frustrating. And another example is the Red Hand, as you said. As I said before, Philippa attends protests regularly and she's a keen photographer. So she's always, after a weekend of protesting, she's putting up photos of signs, a lot of them with Netanyahu's face on or whoever She is demonizing at that time. And the red hands are symbolizing the Second Intifada, and the two soldiers who reservists who were lynched goes up regularly on her social media. So I did write to the council and I asked them to lodge a second code of conduct complaint about this. And I received a response from the general manager there. I sent a whole explanation of what the bloody hands mean. He was apologetic, saying he does understand it causes distress to people in the Jewish community. It was also purported to be a symbol for Aboriginal people. So I did research on that and I looked into it really carefully. I went onto AI and I generated a report. There is no indication of that happening in Australia. Two very high profile Aboriginal leaders were questioned about it, some of my peers, and they both responded they've never heard of it. If you Google the red hands and Indigenous people, there is something about it. It is a symbol in North America. This has nothing to do with Indigenous people in Australia, and it is not a sign associated with the Aboriginal community in any way. So I have written back to the general manager saying, please show me evidence of how this could be seen in a different way, and I haven't had a response. And that's probably because it isn't, and the council doesn't want to spend money on lodging another code of conduct complaint because it costs a lot of money for the council, which I understand is a problem and I wouldn't want them to waste money. But I think if a councillor is not acting in the interests of the community, then they shouldn't be in that position. And I know it's an elected official, but I think that the council has a code of conduct and that should be applied and that should be followed through with. So there are a few problems here, partly the deal that was made between Labor and the Greens, and the other is the code of conduct in office for local government, not taking responsibility or putting up boundaries for councillors. Another thing that Philippa does often, I've only been to two council meetings at Randwick this year, and at both times, Philippa stands up and says, I don't know why you're making a fuss about this protest. It's Jewish people that are bringing it. And my Jewish friends always say that they don't have a problem with whatever it is that we protest in. So I think it's the age-old cliche of saying, well, my best friends are Jewish, and therefore I get to say whatever I want. And this is used very often by Councillor Veitch, and it seems to be accepted in council. No one was staying up and saying, well, actually, we object to this. If someone brought up an LGBT person and said, well, my best friends are trans, no one would do that. It wouldn't happen. It's not appropriate, and it's proof of nothing. So I'm not really sure why Randwick Council allows this to happen constantly, but it's offensive and it's racist, and it should be stopped.
1: Tokenism is racism. Well, UK LFI barrister and international law expert Natasha Hausdorff warned fairly recently that she foresaw the front of lawfare moving from the international to the local, and didn't exactly offer mitigation strategies for contending with this, but it's obvious that it would be a natural outcome of the levels of internationally coordinated hate and propaganda and indoctrination and infiltration into our highest institutions. I wonder, what is your initiative and how can listeners support what you're doing?
0: Well, we've got an initiative. We've got a group of about 100 Randwick residents, and we've established a campaign. It's called Randwick Voices Matter. So if you Google randwickvoices.com, you will find us. We have started the campaign in the last week. You'll see our adverts on social media, and we're in the process of leafleting residents in Randwick. We also want to get the media involved and to just publicize this power sharing deal that we think many, many residents don't know about. We've got a petition which we'd love your listeners to sign. You don't have to live in Randwick to sign it. You can just indicate that you're out of area. We've got close to 400 people who have signed the petition so far, and you can put a comment. The comments are really telling. People are really flawed by this deal and unhappy about it and do not feel that it's a democratic way. People did not vote for the Greens. There are three Greens councillors, and two of them are more junior and Philippa's experience as a leader before. So while we don't know which one of them will be chosen, Philippa has the most experience as the most senior Greens councillor. And people are really upset that she may be taking that position. It's not democratic, it's not representative, and it's not appropriate in this time of divisiveness. Randwick Council has just come up with a draft social action cohesion plan, which is quite ironic when they're about to receive a leader who is not representative and not democratic and follows her own personal agenda as opposed to the concerns and needs of the people of Randwick. So if people would like to go onto the Randwick Voices website and sign our petition, make a comment, and by all means, lobby Randwick Council, write to the general manager, who is Ray Brownlee, and to the mayor, Dylan Parker, and express your objections, your concerns, and your wishes, if that is what you wish, for this power sharing deal to be broken. While I know that Dylan Parker has made this power sharing deal, it's not in writing, it can be broken, circumstances have changed, and it's not appropriate, and it's not wanted by the community.
1: Simone, thank you for joining us on L'Chaim. I wondered if there's anything else that listeners should know or follow or be in contact. How can they reach you, sign the petition, check out Randwick Voices, and support?
0: So, if people want to know more and ask any questions about what we're doing and support our campaign, please email randwickvoicesmatter@gmail.com. So, please write to us there and one of us will answer you. We're also having help with this campaign from Minority Impact, which is an established campaigner in Brisbane, and they are helping us with this. They're a very successful and professional lobby group. So they're just helping us with the campaign. So if you see on the campaign that it's by Minority Impact, they're doing the website and just helping us with the socials. So yes, please go sign the petition, send us an email if you like, email Randwick Council and make your voice heard. Tell the Randwick councillors and general manager what it is that you want. If you are happy with the deal, that's your prerogative. I don't believe it's in our best interests. Actually, at local government level, it is a place where we can make a difference. I do believe we can be heard if enough of us speak up. And we may not be able to do this at state or federal level, but I do believe that at local level, we have a voice and we need to use it. I also believe that it's up to all of us to step up and say no to the divisive Greens if that's what we feel. If they do not have the best interests of the entire community at heart, then I don't believe they should be representative, and certainly not on a local level where our relationships with neighbours and community are at stake.
1: And I hope that listeners will sign your petition, be in touch, and support your campaign. 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Thank you for joining us.
0: Thanks, Adam.
2: 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Many thanks to Tim L'Chaim, Dr. George Banky, our L'Chaim to Life executive producer, and my co-presenters, Morris Klein, Malka Lawrence, and Sharon Cooper. 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I don't care who you donate to. Just donate and then donate again. Trust me, it's our duty and responsibility of unity. You won't regret it. So thank you for tuning in, and please join us again next week on L'Chaim. My name is Maury Frankel. Am Israel Hay. Peace. L'Chaim.
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To realize the value of 1 year, ask a student who has failed a final exam. To realize the value of 1 month, ask a mother who has given birth to a premature baby. To realize the value of 1 week, ask an editor of a weekly newspaper. To realize the value of 1 hour, ask the lovers who are waiting to meet. To realize the value of 1 minute, ask the person who has missed the plane, the bus, or train. To realize the value of 1 second, ask a person who has survived an accident. To realize the value of 1 millisecond, ask the person who has won a silver medal in the Olympics. Time waits for no one. Let us treasure every moment that God gives, knowing that you and I are living on borrowed time.

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0: Hi, I'm Dominique Rizzo from Ready Steady Cook and Yes Chef on Channel 10. I'm very passionate about good food. I'm also really passionate about food safety and good food basics. Always start with clean hands, a clean chopping board, and of course clean utensils. 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With quality fresh ingredients and these few kitchen basic tips, you'll be serving delicious food that everyone will enjoy.
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Do you miss me? Do you hate me? I've been scrolling through these photos of us lately, wondering if we still had a shot. Your name's carved in a tree inside my heart.

0: Hi, my name's Alec Welsh. I'm a professor of maternal fetal medicine, which is the area of obstetrics that deals with the most complicated of pregnancies. We don't know with precision the lowest safe limits for drinking during pregnancy, and any amount of alcohol could potentially damage your baby. So if you want to do the best possible thing during your pregnancy, don't drink alcohol. If you'd like some more information, why don't you have a chat with your doctor or obstetrician, or alternatively visit the DrinkWise website where you'll find plenty more information.
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Sitting at home last Sunday morning, me mate Boomerang said he was having a few people round for a barbie. Said he might cook a burra or two. I said, sounds great, will Wallaby there? He said, yeah, and Veggie might come too. So I said to the wife, you want to go, Anna? She said, I'll go if Ding goes. So I said to Boomer, what'll we do about Nulla? He said, Nulla bores me to tears, leave him at home. We got to the party at about two, walked straight out the kitchen to put some booze in the fridge, and you wouldn't believe it, there's Boomer's wife, Wara, sitting there trying to plait a puss. Now, I don't like to speak ill of Wara. But I was shocked. I mean, how much can a koala bear? So I grabbed a beer, flashed me wanger at her and headed out to join the party. Pretty soon Ayers rocks in and things really started jumping. This Indian girl, Masu, turns up, dying to go to the toilet, but she couldn't find it. I said to me mate, Al, hey, where can Masu pee, Al? He said she can go out back with a fella, she's probably seen a cockatoo. Well, just then Wara comes out of the kitchen with a few drinks for everybody. Fair dinkum, you've never seen a cooler barmaid. I grabbed a beer and said, thanks, Wara, ta. A couple of Queensland at the party, one smelling pretty strongly of aftershave. He sat down next to me, I turned to him, I said, you know, mate, you reek of stockade. It was a really hot day. Oscar felt like a swim. He said to Weenie, you want to have a dip in the river, Rena? She said, I haven't got my cozy, Oscar. Well, Buzz says, come in stark as Waddle Lake hair. Nina says, what, without so much as a thread, Bo? Oh, perish a thought. Has Yukon been in yet? Well, a few of the blokes decided to play some cricket. Boomer said, why doesn't Wombat? Yeah, and let Tenor field. And he said, I should have a bowl, but I was too out of it to play cricket, so I suggested a game of cards. I said to Liptus, you want a game of eucalyptus? He said, there's no point, mate. Dar wins every time. Well, Bill said he'd like a smoke. Nobody knew where the dope was stashed. I said, I think Marino's. But I was just spinning a bit of a yarn. Barry pulls a joint out of his pocket. Bill says, great, Barry, a reefer. What is it, mate? Oh, noose of heads, of course. Me mate Adelaide him on me. And it was a great joint, too. Blue Mountains away and his three sisters. Well, I thought I'd roll one myself. I said, chuck us the tally-ho, Bart. He said, they're out on the lawn. Seston, can you get them for us? Bernie said, it's okay, mate, she's appled, I'll get them for you. Just then Alice springs into action. Starts to pack Billabong. But you wouldn't believe it, the bong's broken. I said, Lord, ow! Hey, man! Somebody said, well, a didgeridoo. I said, maybe it'll have to. I look in the corner and there's Bass sitting there, not getting into it, not getting out of it. I said, what, is Bass straight or something? Boomer said, as a matter of fact, mate, he's a cop. I said, you're joking, mate, a cop? I'm getting out of here, let's go, Anna. She said, no way, I'm hanging around all gum leaves. Besides, I don't want to leave Jack around a party on his own. Have you seen him? I think he's trying to crack on Toowoomba. He's already tried a Mount Isa. And he'll definitely try to lead you, Australiana. Thank you and good night.

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